0: and Meterman is ready to try anything, including going walkies with a guide dog. Everyday English. Paul has some visitors, and he is about to show them round Gravesend, his hometown.
1: Now, we'll follow the town trail, and we'll start at the top of Windmill Hill.
2: How do we get there?
1: It's uphill all the way, so we might as well take the car.
0: Paul's car is specially designed for his wheelchair, so he does not need help and is very independent.
2: Oh, look, it's there. So that's where we're going now.
3: All right.

0: temple along here on the right.
1: There's a Sikh temple along here on the right.
0: Around the corner, up Rouge Lane.
1: Round the corner, up Rouge Lane.
0: Now over the top of the hill.
1: Over the top of the hill.
0: London's up that way.
1: London is up that way.
0: And Southend is down that way on the north side of the river.
1: And Southend is down that way on the north side of the river.
2: What is

0: Travelling by public transport, how do you find that?
1: Not bad. Many of the buses have access for wheelchairs, like that one, which is easy to get on.
2: But if the shopping centre and the high street are up there, how do you get up there?
1: We use the lift.
2: Ah, right.
1: Yeah, the town centre's not too bad. For example, there are several disabled toilets, and you can get a special key. There is access to nearly all the shops and banks, with open fronts or automatic doors. Very few town centre shops have steps. A lot of them have automatic doors or open fronts. There's a shop mobility scheme here where you can get a wheelchair for free. And there are lots of disabled car parking places for cars which show the orange sticker.
0: I was in a wheelchair once, for a couple of months after I'd had an accident. I found that people talked to me and looked at me differently. Do you find that?
1: I certainly do. I feel very strongly that people need to be made more aware that disabled people are quite normal. King Street is being completely pedestrianised. That's good for disabled shoppers, good for everyone. The crossing places all have these dots for blind people, and the traffic lights make a beeping noise to tell them when it's time to cross the road. People with guide dogs can take them into shops and public places. Oh no, look at that. He must have seen the sticker. He really shouldn't park so close.
0: Sorry about that.
3: A helping hand. Now, here's help with some special vocabulary for disability awareness.
2: What's it like for disabled people getting around town?
3: You can say disabled people, or people with disabilities, or in some cases, wheelchair users. Pavements are for pedestrians to walk on, and the edge of the pavement is called the curb. Sometimes the curbs have slopes, but sometimes they are quite steep. Public transport includes trains, buses, and taxis. Many buses have access for wheelchairs. That is, it's possible for wheelchairs to enter. King Street has been pedestrianised. It's a pedestrian precinct, and cars are not allowed. The crossing places have tactile paving for blind people and partially sighted people. And guide dogs are allowed into shops with their owners. And now, talking about numbers, using many, several, lots, and few.

0: Wheelchair basketball particularly is a fast, physical game. It gives you good exercise, it keeps you fit, it gets the blood flowing, it stops you from getting too fat, which is a potential problem for many of our wheelchair athletes. And also, it gives you the element of playing the game with other people, considering other people, being part of a team. And it gives you those odd moments of just absolute magic when it all comes together.
1: The swimming pool is very popular with many disabled people. Jackie Hales explains why.

0: Sports.
1: It's a long, slow haul to get the same recognition for disabled athletes as has already been around for the non-disabled athletes. But for disabled people, it's also important to have their own role models who are themselves disabled people.
2: Hello there. I think we should all do our bit to help those who are less fortunate than ourselves. If everybody did that, the world would be a better place. Spread a little sunshine. That's one of my little sayings, spread a little sunshine. And there's a blind lady wanting to cross the road. I think I'll help her. Lady, allow me to help you.
3: I don't want to cross the road.
2: Of course you want to cross the road, my dear lady. Let me carry your cat for you, my dear madam.
3: Do you mind?
2: Well, I'm very good with animals. Well, you're shopping then. Hmm?
3: Well, you can pick that up.
2: Oh dear. Silly old me. Now, the couple who live here are

0: nice, isn't it? Wide open spaces for the doggies to have a free run.
1: Well, would anyone like an ice cream? No, no, no, no money. This is my treat, my dear.
2: Do you think he'll get one for us?
3: No, I doubt it. They never do. It's a dog's life.
4: Make sure you keep your eye on the dogs. That's your job.
5: Yes, mind you do.
1: Of course I will. You can rely on Meter Man.

program, look at the grammar, the vocabulary, and the exercises in the student's book. In next week's program, the topic is what some people call the British passion. Do you know what this is?

0: Freitag ab 21 Uhr. Hier in ARD Alpha.
1: ARD Alpha. Die Welt verstehen.
2: Gasoline and diesel prices are hitting new record highs here in Germany and in the U.S. An end to the war against Iran is not in sight, and Yemen's Houthis are again targeting Saudi Arabia. Tonight we ask, are high fuel prices, are they here to stay? Also on the day, AI executives sounding the alarm. They say the technology is dangerous and needs regulation. U.S. President Trump says the worries are overhyped, but King Charles, he's keen for an audience.

0: I'm Brent Goff in Berlin. To our viewers watching on PBS in the United States, streaming on YouTube, and to all of you around the world, welcome. We begin the day with a threat to the route that Saudi Arabia has used to keep its oil flowing. With shipments through the Strait of Hormuz already severely restricted, the kingdom has relied on a pipeline across the desert to the Red Sea. Well, now that pipeline has been shut after a drone attack. And Yemen's Houthis, they're tightening their grip on the Red Sea's southern gateway, the Bab el-Mandeb Strait. And here's why the geography matters. Saudi Arabia, the world's biggest exporter of crude, could bypass Iran's blockade of the Strait of Hormuz by pumping oil across the desert to the port of Yanbu on the Red Sea. Now, from there, tankers can sail south towards Asia through waters now threatened by the Houthis. There is also a northern route via the Suez Canal. So threatening one strait does not close every exit, but damaging pipelines, it further reduces ways to get oil to market. And with diplomacy to end the war with Iran and reopen the Strait of Hormuz stalled, those tensions in the Red Sea are spooking energy markets. Back in July, Brent crude was down to $72 a barrel. Today, the price peaked at more than $108 a barrel, and many analysts don't expect improvements anytime soon. Gas prices are surging in the United States, and today, the price of diesel hit the highest recorded national average at $6.26 a gallon. That is bad news for truck drivers. And fuel prices are climbing the world over. Here in Germany, the average nationwide gasoline price hit a new record today of €2.34 per liter. Well, that's according to a survey of 15,000 service stations. And for our U.S. viewers, just for comparison, at the current euro-dollar exchange rate, German motorists are paying more than $10 a gallon for gasoline. And diesel prices, well, they are even higher. So oil trading above $100 a barrel, and in Houston, G20 energy talks are taking place under the banner of energy abundance. Russia is participating. Washington has invited Venezuela. Can these talks, can they deliver? Well, joining me now is Christoph Ruhl. He's an economist at Columbia University's Center on Global Energy Policy. He's also the former chief economist at BP. Christoph, it's good to have you with us. Saudi Arabia found apparently a way around Hormuz. Now that alternative is under attack. Is this the moment that the oil crisis becomes much harder to contain?
1: Well, it's two things. In the short view of things, it is a continuation of something we have gotten used to the last six, 7 months, which is a political event, a military event, oil prices go up and then a bit of calm, oil prices go down, and then the next should we call it event again, and they go up again. So this attack on the East-West pipeline is another disturbance in the long chain of disruptions, and that of course increases oil prices and makes the situation more difficult to deal with. But secondly, there's a takeaway here. There's also a clear signal, which is that those who have believed that the Strait of Hormuz will become obsolete and can be simply circumvented by having a lot of pipelines being built around it are wrong. I mean, Secretary Treasury Scott Bessent said the Strait of Hormuz will be a worthless piece of water and will be obsolete by 2027. Mm-hmm. The fact of the matter is that a pipeline system in many ways is much more vulnerable to attacks than oil tankers and then the open seas. Ships you can park in another ocean if necessary. Mm-hmm. Pipelines are a sitting duck. And this is what we're learning here.

0: without a political situation in the Middle East, this circle of violence and disruptions and ever higher oil prices is likely to continue. It will not be solved simply by infrastructure.
1: You've argued that the world economy is better at absorbing an oil shock than it used to be. So what is protecting us here? Is it using less oil, finding other suppliers, or simply drawing down stockpiles?
0: It's all of the above, but in my mind, clearly the most important part is that we have used to do the same with less oil. Oil efficiency has improved. We're now using about 60% less oil to produce the same amount of global GDP than we did in the 1970s when we had these severe oil crises. This means we have become a lot more efficient, but it also means when you flip it, that the oil price has to be a lot higher in order to create the same amount of damage as we have seen in the 1970s. Now, having said this, it's one thing to say that the runway is longer and oil prices can go much higher. And indeed, we have seen that this is the case. If you would have told anyone 6 months ago that the oil price would be between 80 and 100 roughly for 6 months, they would have said this is the end of the global economy. It wasn't. Mm-hmm. But that's only one part of the story. The other part is that we have become more efficient largely because oil has been replaced wherever it was easy to replace, such in power generation, now with electric cars and all of that. Mm-hmm. That means the oil which we are still using is what we call economic load bearing. It is really barrels which are important. If you would take them out from some point onwards, you would disrupt global supply chains, you would disrupt trucking, you would disrupt shipping. And so there is a point at which the impact becomes critical and becomes more dangerous than just the, you know, removal of purchasing power, which we used to historically.
1: How would we know that we were getting close to that point? I mean, we've seen what the Houthis are trying to do, and I wonder how much oil could the Houthis, how much could they actually keep off of the market, even if the Saudi pipeline were to be repaired tomorrow, for example?
0: The Houthis have indeed the power to severely disrupt supplies because this is then not only about crude oil, they can also affect Saudi refineries. And when we talk about where a disruption of oil markets becomes really critical, we have already seen that diesel prices are way ahead of other prices because we don't have enough refined diesel anymore because of the situation in the Middle East and also because Russian refineries have been attacked. These were two big exporters of diesel. And diesel is precisely the fuel of the economy. Diesel is used for trucking and for shipping. If diesel demand needs to be curtailed, that means that we suffer consequences in the global transport system. That's of a different quality than if gasoline prices go up and you and I can do less driving. Mm-hmm. The higher gasoline prices are largely an effect that diminishes our purchasing power. We have to spend more for gasoline. We can't buy color TVs for it. That hurts the economy indirectly and in the long term. Mm-hmm. If diesel is curtailed to the extent that it's no longer available, only at prices which make people stop to truck and to ship, that has a direct effect on supply chains, which is very hard and difficult to calculate, but not something we would like to see.
1: You know, I was going to ask you about oil being able to leave the Red Sea to the north. If that is stopped, and it looks like the Houthis could have just done that or on their way to doing that, what happens then if that workable escape route is also shut off?
0: Well, you have to see when you look at the map in the north, we have Suez, and then you have what oil people usually refer to as east of Suez, that's Asia, and then west of Suez, that's Europe, broadly speaking, and the Atlantic, including the US and the former Soviet Union. It used to be the Strait Suez for oil in the Red Sea used to be very important because most of it used to go to Europe and the Atlantic basin. Mm-hmm. That's no longer the case now. Most of the oil actually goes into Asia. And so the impact would not be as severe as what we have seen from the Strait of Hormuz, but it's still in this tight situation. It would be severe if the Bab el Mandeb is closed. That's this narrow sea passage there. What is more of an issue is if the Houthis or somebody else continue to attack pipelines. There is this east-west pipeline, which transported some of the oil which used to go through the Strait of Hormuz over the last few months. If that continues to be out, then there is no way to get the oil out either Strait of Hormuz or the east-west pipeline, because other pipelines are still in the project of being planned. They haven't been completed yet. So that would be a severe disruption.
1: Yeah, and that's what the fear is at the moment, that we're seeing the Houthis achieve that. You know, I would say stand by for new developments. Let me ask you about these talks that we're looking at. Washington is hosting talks with the motto Energy Abundance. What could ministers agree in Houston that would actually bring prices down, you know, in the next few weeks?
0: It's very difficult because we need to obviously continue to run down inventories. But we have two huge players here which are capable of changing market balances. One is China, because what we have seen through the disruptions through the entire last 6-7 months is that China diminished its imports greatly. It's the world's largest oil importer. And they could do that because they have accumulated a vast stockpile of reserves, of strategic reserves. Their secret, nobody knows how big it is, but it is big enough that they curtailed their imports so that global balances were much less affected by this closure of the Strait of Hormuz than people anticipated. So China, in a sense, can now influence global oil markets by scaling up and down inventories and therefore global demand. The other player is Russia, and they have much less control over it. Russia is a big exporter, and it used to export a lot of diesel. This has completely flipped. So now it exports roughly the same amount as before, but mostly crude, no longer diesel. Why? Because Ukraine has attacked its refinery system very successfully. So Russia can't refine its crude. They have big queues in front of their gas stations, but they can still export crude instead of refined products of diesel. Let me say two others, or at least make one other point. Many observers like Musso were based on this theory that oil markets are more resilient than they used to be. We were always worried about an effect if oil markets, the crisis in oil markets would come together with a crisis somewhere else in the global economy, for example, in the financial sector. Many people, including myself, were worried that this may happen in conjunction with the stock market, with instability, with this AI bubble and all these kind of things. We now have a situation developing which promises to be really dangerous, and that is the sell-off of government bonds which has started in the U.S. So in a nutshell, markets are nervous about government debts, and in particular about inflation, about the U.S. and other big economies printing money in order to finance their deficits. Now, higher oil prices are an inflationary signal. Everybody is worried that high oil prices will translate into inflation. Higher inflationary expectations will accelerate the sell-off in the bond markets, bring up interest rates, and have a detrimental effect on global economic performance through this sell-off and through higher interest rates. And this is really a feedback mechanism which would be very nasty to have if that continues to develop, if oil prices continue to go up and they continue to increase inflationary expectations, and that continues to translate into instability in global bond markets.

0: I think you're very wise to point that out, because it seems everything, unfortunately, is coming together. It's an ugly nexus in the making, some are saying. Christoph, really, as always, Christoph, we appreciate your time and your analysis. Thank you.
1: Thanks for having me.
0: Are we living with AI at our own risk? Well, the bosses of America's leading AI companies say yes, unless we tap the brakes. But who should be responsible for forcing a slowdown? And should that be part of a greater regulation of the industry? And regulation by whom? The U.S., China, or a group of countries? Well, there may not be much time to decide, with insiders warning AI could go rogue in as little as 6 to 12 months.
2: So don't take from this it is for industry saying, oh no, like a really bad thing is coming and there's nothing we can do. That's the opposite of the message. The message is, okay, the serious moment for the technology has arrived. It's no longer just got to be industry calling the shots here. It needs to be industry and governments, and we need to get some kind of policy regime in place.
0: Well, governments, they like to regulate, right? Well, not the Trump administration when it comes to artificial intelligence. The president has dismissed industry calls to intervene, saying AI's danger to humanity, he says, it's simply overblown. Now, he posted this on his Truth Social.

0: in bankruptcy. AI taking over the world, destroying humanity and all other things bad is a hoax. All right, that's what the U.S. president says. Trump's vice president, J.D. Vance, he's also skeptical about why Anthropic, OpenAI, and others want the government to step in to limit the technology. He's implying that AI companies, he thinks they may have a hidden agenda.
1: I have to say, just personally, I feel a little bit weird about the fact that you have so many frontier AI tech companies kind of coming to the government and begging the government to regulate them. It feels a little bit to me like a bit of a Trojan horse. So I think we just have to be careful about this.
0: And for more, I want to bring in now David Leslie. He's professor of ethics, technology, and society at Queen Mary University of London. He joins us tonight from Riyadh, where he's taking part in the UNESCO Global Forum on AI Ethics. Professor, it's good to have you on the program. The CEO of Anthropic has called for an industry-wide slowdown in development of AI, as well as for some regulation of AI. Has this ever happened before in the history of tech?
2: It's not likely that we find examples of the move fast and break things culture asking to be regulated. But I think in this instance, we need to pay attention to the reality of what's happening. We have now these relatively powerful computational systems that have been able to escape controlled environments and hack into systems on the internet. And what that means is a tremendous increase in the liability a dynamic for these companies. So of course they're going to ask for regulation because they need an umpire. They need some way to have order in a system where they will potentially be subject to potentially billions of dollars in liability. I'll give you an example. So for instance, you may have critical infrastructure that's hacked by one of these runaway technologies, causing literally billions of dollars of damage. Diomede, in the long essay he wrote last weekend, said you could have hundreds of billions of dollars of damage done. And who do you think would be liable for that? It's companies like Anthropic.
0: I watched an interview with Anthropic's CEO over the weekend. He said he often wakes up in disbelief that his company, a private company, is one of the leading companies researching AI. And he added that he asks himself, why isn't the government leading this research? Does he have a point there? And to your point, is he already in the process of trying to make sure that if something happens and people want to blame someone, he can say, I warned you already?
2: Well, I think the reality is that these technologies are affecting the public interest and affected by the public interest in ways that really call into question, leaving them in the hands of market incentives and market interests alone. And I think that, you know, when Diomede wakes up in sleepless nights and thinking the impact, right, that this rush to develop these technologies could have on the world, he must recognize that these are at the grade of what we would call public utilities. These are technologies which are, in a sense, potentially common carriers, both in that they can benefit many people, but now we see they're affecting the public interest insofar as they can really do a tremendous amount of damage.
0: Yeah, but first, let me pick up on what you're saying there, a public utility. I mean, he was also asked if he would like the U.S. government to take over his country. And he was evasive with his answer, but eventually he said he would like a coalition of countries to help regulate AI without China. So he doesn't want us really to see it as a public utility. At the same time, he wants the cover that being a public utility would give his company. I mean, it sounds like he wants to have his cake and eat it too.
2: It may be. I mean, I think that, first of all, there is a gradient of interventions on public utilities that suggests you don't need to necessarily just cede all of the control of a company in order to have it regulated.

0: at the level of a utility, there are challenges there, right? So, you know, these are technologies that have effects that are not hemmed in by geographic boundaries. And so they're cross-border. And you, so you do need a more global or international approach to this. This is a it makes what's already a difficult problem extremely intractable, because if you don't have even national level regulation, then how can you aspire to having some sort of global coalition of control over the technologies?
1: What do you make of U.S. President Trump saying repeatedly in just the last few days that the worries over AI are overhyped and that all AI research needs is for it to be led by the United States and to be directed by him, a president with a high IQ?
0: Well, I don't think any of us should be surprised by the level of immaturity that that escapes the mouth of the U.S. president. I think, in a sense, I think we do need to be critical of how these technologies are being framed by the tech companies. So, you know, the truth is that these systems are, if you will, computational Frankensteins. They have very sophisticated statistical modeling or mapping functions of language at the base. And then they're cobbled together with modules for memory, for planning. They're made into sort of agent functions through what's called reinforcement learning. And all of these technologies or techniques put together produce something of a kind of mishmash of algorithmic and statistical techniques. Mm-hmm. And we see that you can take that technology and apply it in closed or controlled environments. And it is very powerful, but these are not emergent minds or emergent digital brains. These are just designed technologies that have extremely deep flaws.
1: The latest polls show that Americans do not agree with President Trump on AI at all. I mean, Trump could have a change of heart, that is possible, or the next president could change course. But that would be in 2 years. Does the world have that kind of time to spare when we're talking about AI?
0: So, you know, it's not all going to be the U.S. government deciding the outcome of this particular predicament. So there is a possibility to build controls within the context of the companies that exist. There's nothing that will prevent them from building a coalition and taking multilateral approaches with governments around the world to come up with reasonable ways to control and govern the technology. So I think that it's maybe putting too much of a responsibility, if you will, on the U.S. government to take control of this. I don't see an outcome that's impossible if the U.S. government doesn't intervene.
1: Okay, well, let me ask you then about what we've heard from Buckingham Palace, that King Charles wants to bring all of the big bosses of AI together to talk about maybe regulation, a slowdown. You, as an expert on ethics and technology, I mean, those two things now, you know, they have a special meaning for the world right now. What do you think that King Charles can really accomplish in concrete terms with this meeting?
0: Well, you know, King Charles has been an active interlocutor in this debate for a number of years. We do need more of a robust public dialogue about the direction of travel of this technology. And I do think that King Charles has a place in that discussion alongside other global leaders. We already have seen King Charles taking a lead in discussions about sustainability, for instance. And I think that there is a place for there to be active intervention in a very similar way to the intervention that the Pope made, I think, earlier this year. So I think, you know, in the UK's, I live in the UK, I'm a UK citizen now, and we followed closely, for instance, recently the Joint Committee on Human Rights, actually just this week, issued a report that called for increasing regulation in the UK context. And so I think the conditions now are ripe for this type of intervention. Mm-hmm. And if the king can play a part to lead a

0: dialogue about that, I'm all for it.
1: All right. Professor David Leslie, we appreciate your time and your insights. Yeah, this will definitely not be the last time that I think we'll need to come together and talk about this. Thank you.
0: Cheers. Take care.
1: Well, the day continues online. You'll find us on YouTube and other social media at DW News. You can follow me at Brent Goff TV. And remember, no matter what happens between now and then, tomorrow is another day. Tomorrow is Wednesday. We'll see you then, everybody.

0: Jenna here, and today I will help you prepare for your first encounter with the English-speaking world. You'll see and hear signs, instructions, announcements, and it's often quite hard to understand what they actually mean. But no worries, I'll help you with that. Number one, at the airport. Don't we all just love airport announcements?
1: Attention, passengers on British Airways flight 144 to Glasgow.
0: Don't worry. Understanding airport announcements is difficult. The surrounding noise, the distorted sound of the loudspeaker, sometimes the accent of the gate agents. Try to concentrate on a few key words or expressions. Then it will be way easier for you to understand if your plane is about to take off or has been delayed. The most repeated phrase at the airport is probably,
1: "Please don't leave your luggage or personal items unattended."
0: This means hold on to your stuff or you will cause a lot of trouble. If you're sipping on your cappuccino, texting someone your vacation plans, and you hear,
1: "This is the final boarding call for Dana Newman, booked on flight 4213 to Munich. Please proceed to gate 32 immediately."
0: Then you should definitely get going. Your plane will be on that runway in just a few minutes, with or without you. Number two, at the train station. One of the most famous announcements in the English-speaking world is this.
2: Mind the gap.
0: Since 1969, it reminds passengers of the London Underground to board the trains carefully. Today, it's more common to hear,
1: "Please stand back from the edge of the platform."
0: But the train to where? In the UK train stations, you might hear,
1: "The next train to arrive at platform one is the 9:28 Southwest service to Basingstoke, calling at Clapham Junction, Weybridge, and Winchfield."
0: Calling? Huh? Well, that doesn't mean that the train is calling someone on its journey towards Basingstoke. Calling at means the train will stop there. And if you're on the train, you might be invited with the sentence,
1: "The buffet car is situated towards the rear."
0: Yes, a train can also have a car. The buffet car is where you eat on a train, and it's towards the rear. In other words, at the back. Number three, in the restaurant. Hungry after traveling? Then let's go grab a bite in a restaurant. Browsing the menu,

0: It's not included. Let's start with gratuity, or tips. While tipping practices vary from place to place, in both the UK and the US, servers are tipped. But in the UK, that amount is often included in the final bill. So they're letting you know that the final price will actually be a bit more. Number four, bank and ATM. So you want to pay that bill and need some cash. This ATM offers conversion to your home currency. What does that mean? Careful, careful. It means you're letting the bank assigned to the ATM do the currency conversion for you at an extra cost. That will always result in paying an additional fee, that so-called markup rate. So always press the button that you want to be charged in the local currency. So US dollars or British pounds, for example, or without conversion. Don't get frustrated or tripped up by Endeavor, Comprise, or subsequently. Until next time, Auf Wiedersehen.
1: ARD Alpha. Die Welt verstehen.